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6: Welcome back. It's 1A. I'm Todd Zwillick. We've been talking about Defense Secretary Pete Hegseth's plan to screen every service member 30 and older for low testosterone. Now let's talk about testosterone. In the world of medicine, what does testosterone actually do in your body? And what can being low or taking more do to you or do for you? Those questions are top of mind for a lot of you. Here's a message we got from Kentucky.
7: I've tried to change my lifestyle dramatically this past year and have. I've added a trainer and get more exercise than I did before. I've dramatically changed my diet. I added a CPAP machine over a year ago, which gives me much better sleep. So generally, I've been feeling better all the way around, but feel like the energy level is just not there, and the tests of my testosterone level back that up. So I was recently given the prescription and the advice to proceed by my doctor and took my first self-injection last week. I'll give them to myself every 10 days, and we'll be monitoring that closely to make sure if there are any side effects or changes, that they are not bad for me. But at 63, I know I should have done this 20 years ago or more, but you got to start sometime, and I'm starting now.
6: Well, thanks so much for that call from Kentucky. You can join the conversation too. Tell us about your experience. Have you taken testosterone? Our email, 1A@WAMU.org. Now, our series, In Good Health, where we talk to the experts about the issues that most affect us and put your questions to those experts from the

0: is right. What is exciting to see is that more and more and more and more people are thanking me and supporting me and encouraging me to keep on doing and keep on saying what I'm saying because they feel represented.
1: That's Javier Bardem. The finale of his series, Cape Fear, streams Friday on Apple TV. Thank you so much for speaking with us. It was a pleasure.
0: Thank you very much.
1: This is NPR News.
2: It's 5:29. Good morning. I'm Jeff Bosser. 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
3: When it comes to regulating AI, there's not much guidance from the federal government. 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
4: 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Let them lead the way.
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7: Live from NPR News in Washington, I'm Dave Mattingly. Hours after the U.S. military says Iran attempted a surprise attack on American forces in the Middle East, Central Command says it carried out a wave of heavy strikes against Iran. CENTCOM says Iranian missile and drone sites and military command centers were among the targets hit. Wall Street is coming off a day of sharp losses sparked by the Federal Reserve's decision to leave U.S. interest rates unchanged. Fed policymakers voted 9-3 yesterday to leave rates alone, despite elevated inflation and the war with Iran not yet resolved. NPR's Scott Horsley says the Dow lost more than 2%, while the S&P and the NASDAQ each shed more than 1.5%.
8: At a lot of these meetings, the outcome is sort of telegraphed well ahead of time, but the new chairman of the Fed, Kevin Warsh, tries to avoid that kind of signaling. He thinks it ties policymakers' hands. The economic news has been somewhat mixed of late. Inflation hit a 3-year high during the spring as a result of the wartime spike in gas prices. Since then, gas prices have moderated a little bit, but we've got renewed fighting in and around the Strait of Hormuz, which has once again sent oil prices climbing. And there's just a range of opinions among members of the Fed's rate-setting committee, which is something Warsh says he welcomes.
7: Investors now expect the Fed to hike interest rates by a quarter point in September. This is NPR News from Washington.
2: Radio IQ News, I'm Jeff Bosser. The Hotel Roanoke Conference Center Commission took a step Wednesday towards selling the facility. Mason Adams has this story.
9: The commission unanimously voted to sell the conference center portion of the facility to the Virginia Tech Foundation for $14 million. The deal is set to close by early October. The move paves the way for Virginia Tech, which already owns the hotel, to sell the entire facility to a third party. Roanoke Mayor Joe Cobb sits on the commission.
10: We've weighed all of the possibilities here, and it became clear that, you know, Virginia Tech wanted to sell the hotel, bottom line. So how do we best move forward to support that?
9: Cobb says the commission arrived at the $14 million figure based on the property's assessed value. And quote, the bulk of the money will eventually come back to the city of Roanoke. The city's partnership with the Virginia Tech Foundation on the hotel began in the 90s when the two entities came together to reopen the historic hotel, which dates back to the 1880s.
10: Though the partnership that was centered around the hotel is coming to a close, a changing of that partnership is emerging, and the potential for this hotel to be able to expand and grow exponentially is pretty exciting. And from what I understand, there's a lot of interest in the property.
9: Cobb says Virginia Tech and Roanoke will continue to work together on the Virginia Tech Carilion School of Medicine, Rova Labs, and other projects. In Roanoke, I'm Mason Adams.
2: Up ahead this hour in Morning Edition on Radio IQ, not everyone has access to a public pool, but a rural school district in California just pulled together funding for a new aquatic center so kids can learn to swim. We'll have that story at 5:45. Sunny skies wrapping up the week before our next chance for rain Saturday. Lots of sun today, a little breezy. And we'll have highs in the mid-70s in the southwest to upper 80s in areas.

0: 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Let them lead the way.
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4: Live from NPR News in Washington, I'm Dave Mattingly. American forces in the Middle East have carried out what U.S. Central Command describes as a wave of heavy strikes against Iran. They were launched hours after President Trump said the U.S. would hit Iran hard for firing missiles at Jordan the previous day. Those missiles were intercepted in what CENTCOM described as a surprise attack targeting American troops. The Israeli military entered the home of an American Palestinian doctor in the occupied West Bank, but left several hours later after officials from the U.S. Embassy intervened. NPR's Ittai Stern has more.
5: Dr. Hassan Said Shukri from the village of Turmus Eya says Israeli soldiers came to his house and ordered him and his wife to evacuate because they wanted to use the house for military operations. Shukri alerted local officials who contacted the U.S. Embassy. About 4 hours later, the soldiers left. A State Department spokesperson told NPR that the safety and security of U.S. citizens overseas is its highest priority. Shukri told NPR he asked the soldiers why they had chosen his home, which flies an American flag. He says they told him the house overlooks an area where the military is operating. The Israeli military did not respond to NPR's request for comment. For NPR News, I'm Ittai Stern in Tel Aviv.
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6: Radio IQ News, I'm Jeff Bosser. Virginia's ongoing drought is putting water authorities to the test this summer. Major improvements are underway statewide in Richmond, Roanoke, Lynchburg, and many other communities. One of the most ambitious projects is in Charlottesville and Albemarle County. That's where crews are using dynamite to make way for projects that will cost more than $600 million, Sandy Hausman reports.
7: While many communities in the Commonwealth rely on groundwater or rivers, Charlottesville gets its water from rain and snowmelt, which in the age of climate change is hard to predict. That's why the local water authority is using dynamite to clear a path for 6.5 miles of pipe to connect a large but shallow reservoir with one that's 80 feet deep and can store much more. Spokesman Wesley Kern says safety measures are in place, with giant rubber mats covering the blast area.
8: We don't want to blast this stuff to space by any means.
7: Crews have notified the neighbors in a mostly rural area, closed hiking trails, and are warning the world with an air horn. Seconds later, the ground shakes and rocks are broken to make way for a 36-inch pipe that will be buried 8 to 16 feet below ground. Kern says planning to ensure an adequate supply of drinking water began in 2002.
8: We had a very significant drought in the region that made us start looking at our water supply reserves and our redundancies in the systems.
7: The blast is one of the more exciting moments in this project, according to Inspector Travis Good.
9: Big booms for boys is always fun.
7: And then it's back to business, digging and laying pipe that will begin transporting water in 2029. I'm Sandy Hausman.
6: Later this half hour, a request to end Virginia's age verification law, requiring those who view adult content to verify that they're old enough to watch it, has revealed the 3-year-old law has not resulted in a single lawsuit from parents. Brad Kuntner's story up in just over 10 minutes. Sunny skies around the region before our next chance for rain Saturday. Today, sunny, breezy, highs in the mid-70s to upper 80s. Tonight, mostly clear, lows in the mid-50s to upper 60s in Fredericksburg and Richmond. Sunny and warmer tomorrow. Highs in the low 80s to around 90 degrees. Roanoke and Lynchburg, 64 right now. Charlottesville and Fredericksburg, 67 degrees. Richmond, 69. It's 6:34.
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1: Good morning, I'm Jeff Bossert. It's 6:42. Good to have you with us early on a Thursday. Morning edition on listener-supported Radio IQ. Up ahead this hour, the PCE price index is set to come out later this morning. It comes after the Fed held interest rates steady yesterday. More on the Marketplace Morning Report. That's 10 minutes away.
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1: Later on here and now, members of one small community have rejected new LED streetlights. Those new lamps would have saved energy and money, but residents worried about the impact on wildlife, including fireflies. Today on Here and Now, how light at night affects creatures, large and tiny. You'll catch the show from noon till 2. Lots of sun around the region today and breezy. High temperatures in the mid-70s in the southwest, around 86 for Roanoke, upper 80s for many in areas east of the Blue Ridge. Tonight, mostly clear skies, lows in the mid-50s to upper 60s. A tad warmer tomorrow, highs in the low 80s to around 90 in Charlottesville, Fredericksburg, and the Richmond area. We'll have some spotty showers by Saturday, cloudy, breezy, highs in the upper 70s to around 90 degrees. Better chance for showers and storms by Sunday. We have Blacksburg at 62 degrees, Roanoke 64, Stanton 63, Charlottesville 67, Richmond 69 degrees.
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1: It's Morning Edition on Radio IQ. I'm Jeff Bossert. One of the largest creators of adult content online asked Governor Abigail Spanberger to end the Commonwealth's age verification law this week. The letter comes after a scrape of state court data shows Virginia's 2023 law remains unused by parents. Brad Kuttner has this report.
6: If you live in Virginia or one of 29 other states and you wanted to access pornography online, things changed 3 years ago. That's when Virginia's age verification law kicked in, requiring would-be viewers to enter their personally identifying information into a third-party service to verify they're old enough to view the content. But that's not technically all that Virginia's law does. It also gives parents the right to file a lawsuit against a porn website if their child was harmed by viewing content there. Southside Republican Senator Bill Stanley is the author of the law.
7: What we're trying to do is keep this out of the hands of children. I think that's a responsible thing for Virginians to do, and that's why this is still a good law.
6: Stanley said it's still a good law because, in the years since its passage, no parent has filed suit, not one. But for supporters of the law, it's less about its use and more about its impact.
8: We've got a number of states that are passing this, and you know what happens is the porn company then says, we're not going to do business in your state, which of course is entirely what we were after, right? So we're doing it from the back door. We're starting with the kids, and then we'd have a national ban on pornography if we could.
6: That's President Donald Trump's Office of Management and Budget Director Russell Vaught in a clandestine video recorded by The Intercept in 2024. And it's working here in the Commonwealth. Virginians still have to enter their private information to access porn unless they find another way, and they are. Before the law went into effect, Virginia saw a spike in searches for VPNs, or virtual private networks, which allows a user to conceal their physical location while surfing the net. Similar spikes occurred in other states where such laws went into effect. Mike Stabile is with the Free Speech Coalition, a trade group for adult content providers that seeks to create a, quote, safe and regulated market. He said, beyond the use of VPNs, there's still plenty of pornography on the internet. It's just being provided by those who aren't afraid of age verification laws, or any laws, really.
0: Traffic to platforms that are legal, that are compliant, that take down pirated content, that take down revenge porn, right, that take down other illegal types of content, those platforms have lost traffic. And what we've seen is that traffic just shift to platforms that are less responsible, that are overseas. That seems to be parallel with minors as well, right? You're not protecting minors any better. The Virginia law does not protect minors. What it does is it shifts where they go.
6: And while we may not be able to know if kids are still accessing adult content online, there's still plenty of opportunities. According to an Axios Richmond report from late last year, only 4 of 57 adult sites on toppornsites.com asked for ages, with 65% called, quote, wide open by the outlet. That brings us back to the letter, authored by Pornhub and sent to Virginia Governor Abigail Spanberger and lawmakers in those 29 other states, asking them to, quote, put into action policies that produce measurable improvements in child safety rather than legislation that grabs headlines. Spanberger's office declined to comment on the letter, but Pornhub points to law changes in the UK, which required cell phone manufacturers, Apple's iPhone in particular, to have an onboard age verification system. Users verify their age on the device once and aren't asked again. Mike Stabile with the Free Speech Coalition says the system is working and he'd welcome something similar in the U.S.
0: If we can find a solution that blocks minors from accessing adult sites but doesn't block adults, doesn't have this default block 95% of users, we're great with it.
6: And if the goal is healthy kids, Alexandria-based sex therapist Tamara Pincus suggests the Harvey Institute's 6 principles of sexual health, which include things like consent, honesty, shared values, and mutual pleasure.
9: It should feel like something you can tell people because it aligns with your values. You're not doing anything that you feel like is wrong. And if you're not sure what's wrong, let's have a conversation about it.
6: In Richmond, I'm Brad Kuttner.
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1: It's 6:50. I'm Jeff Bosser. Good morning. Marketplace Morning Report in just a moment. Next hour, Todd Blanche's nomination for Attorney General remains uncertain. 2 Senate Republicans demand assurances about a controversial Justice Department deal with the president.
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1: Blanche needs those senators' votes to be confirmed. 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
1: Sunny skies continue today and tomorrow. A few showers expected by Saturday. Better chance for rain Sunday. Today, breezy. High temperatures in the mid-70s to upper 80s. Lows tonight in the mid-50s to upper 60s around Fredericksburg and Richmond under mostly clear skies.
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5: From Marketplace in Washington, I'm Kimberly Adams. Later this morning, we'll get the Personal Consumption Expenditures Price Index, or PCE, for June. Inflation has been trending higher than the Federal Reserve's 2% target, but the rate-setting body kept its powder dry this week, leaving interest rates unchanged. The Fed says the U.S. economy will still hit the inflation target eventually. Marketplace's Nancy Marshall-Genzer takes a look at why Fed officials are so confident.
12: Federal Reserve Chair Kevin Warsh insisted the central bank will not waver in its fight to get inflation back down to 2%. At a press conference yesterday, he didn't say exactly why the Fed didn't raise interest rates at its meeting this week. That's what it normally does when inflation is too high. Instead, he stressed that businesses and consumers juggling high prices will need to be patient.
13: We've got no magic wand. This isn't something that we're going to be able to carry out in days or weeks. But we're going to deliver on the responsibility that Congress gave us. And today's meeting and the preparation for today's meeting was an important step towards that destination.
12: Warsh also noted that financial markets were kind of doing his work for him. Bond yields, the cost of borrowing, rose after the Fed's last meeting in June, with long-term yields jumping sharply. At this point, traders are betting that Fed officials will hike the next time they meet on interest rates in September, but Chair Warsh gave them no guarantees. I'm Nancy Marshall-Genzer for Marketplace.
14: Nancy also did a video wrap-up of the meeting after she attended the Fed press conference yesterday. You can find that on our Instagram now. We're at Marketplace APM. Let's do the numbers. Dow, S&P, and NASDAQ futures are up in the 0.3% to 1% range, with the Dow future up 168 points. The 10-year Treasury yield is up at 4.69%. Oil prices remain volatile as the U.S. and Iran continue to trade strikes and threats. Brent crude is trading at $90.08 a barrel. West Texas Intermediate crude is at $83.43 a barrel. As the war in the Middle East drags on, questions about munitions stockpiles have come up, and the Trump administration is making replenishing those supplies a top priority. Yesterday, the Pentagon committed over $120 billion for contractors to ramp up production of Patriot missiles and submarines. The deals are part of a larger shift for the Pentagon, which is moving towards striking more multi-year agreements instead of making annual purchases.
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14: The legendary diamond mining company De Beers announced earlier this month that it's suspending production at South Africa's biggest diamond mine for 2 years and making cuts to its official prices. Paul Zimnisky is a diamond industry analyst, and he runs a widely followed price index for the commodity. That Zimnisky Diamond Index had global rough diamond prices down 20% year over year and 40% from a decade ago. Paul Zimnisky joins me now with more on this. Good morning.
15: Good morning. Thanks for having me.
14: Let's start with De Beers. Tell me more about why they made the decision to halt production at this mine.
15: So we had record demand for diamonds just 5 years ago, and that was driven, I would say, primarily by pandemic policies. People were locked in. They couldn't go out and travel. They couldn't go dining. And then we had all that consumer stimulus. So it actually drove diamond prices and diamond demand to all-time highs. Since, diamond prices have been essentially cut in half from that all-time high that was in early 2022. And if you think about it, we've had, you know, this generational phase of inflation. The price of everything's up, but diamonds are one of the very few products where prices are actually down. And all of these mining-related costs are up. Based on my data, I think this is going to be the lowest diamond production we've had since 1987.
14: So what is driving down the prices of diamonds?
15: The popular narrative is definitely lab-grown diamonds, you know, man-made, they're machine-made diamonds, and the price at retail is significantly less. You can find them for, you know, 90, 95% less than, say, an equivalent natural diamond. So that's definitely, I would say, diluted the supply side of the market. But there's multiple factors happening. You know, China has been the second largest consumer of diamonds the last two decades. Demand in China is down 50%. Say the tariffs have been a disruption to the industry. We've just had, you know, the war in Ukraine, which is impacting Russia. Russia is one of the largest producers of diamonds, and there's sanctions on Russian diamonds. So there's all of these factors kind of came together.
14: What is this doing to the resale market? I'm thinking about all the folks who might have like family heirlooms or who bought diamond jewelry, imagining it would always hold its value.
15: You could, you know, maybe expect to get, you know, half of what you paid for if you were to just kind of, you know, sell it right back to the market. For most people, I wouldn't look at it as an investment. Maybe to an extent it could be considered a store of value, but I wouldn't look at it as a speculative investment unless you're dealing in these, you know, really high-end fancy diamonds.
14: The fact that the prices are falling and the industry is in so much flux with the lab-created diamonds versus the natural diamonds, are you seeing it shift consumer behavior and the way that people are viewing diamonds more broadly?
15: Yeah, so I do think there's confusion in the market. I think there's a lot of consumers that think you can't physically distinguish between the man-made and the natural diamond. And I think if you don't understand that, I think it's going to be hard to get that consumer to spend, say, 10 times more for a natural diamond than a man-made diamond. Natural diamonds have always been and remain quite rare and quite valuable. I mean, and we've been producing synthetic man-made diamonds for 50, 60 years now. And I guess that what I'm trying to say is the fact that the man-made diamonds haven't completely taken over the jewelry market tells us something. And I think it tells us that consumers still clearly want natural diamonds. But at the same time, a consumer that just wants, say, maybe a more fun and expensive piece of jewelry that they don't have to panic if they lose, you know, the man-made diamond could certainly provide a good option. So I think at the end of the day, I think it's up to the industry to collectively communicate accurately what the differences are, and then the consumer can make an informed decision.
14: Paul Zimnisky is a diamond industry analyst. Paul, thank you so much for your time.
15: My pleasure. Thank you.
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19: Good morning. President Trump held off on attacking Iran, saying he wanted to give peace talks some space. Now the two sides are back to fighting. A former U.S. ambassador to Saudi Arabia explains why that country is being drawn into the conflict. It's Morning Edition from NPR News.
1: What's behind some pricey projects to protect drinking water in the Commonwealth? That story's up in a few minutes.
19: Israeli settlers entered a Palestinian village in the occupied West Bank that's supposed to be off limits to Israeli citizens. It set off a week of violence. I'm Michelle Martin.
20: And I'm Leila Fadil. Palestinians there are on guard through the night in case settlers attack. Also, uncertainty over what will happen to Trump's trade deal with Mexico and Canada is freezing manufacturing investments in Texas. And Javier Bardem on why it's so much fun to play a psychopath like his character in the new Cape Fear. It's Thursday, July 30th. The blues giant Buddy Guy turns 90 today. The news is next.
21: Live from NPR News in Washington, I'm Janine Herbst. The U.S. is striking Iran again overnight in response to Iran striking U.S. forces in Jordan. U.S. Central Command says it targeted military command centers, missile and drone facilities, and coastal surveillance sites. Saudi Arabia has now joined U.S. military escalations against Iran-backed militia in Iraq. And Egypt says an American ship in one of their ports was set on fire by an apparent drone, though no country has claimed responsibility. At least 8 people are dead, dozens wounded, as Russia pounded Ukraine overnight with hundreds of drones and missiles. NPR's Greg Myrie has more.
22: President Volodymyr Zelensky warned in a late-night post on social media that Russia was planning a major attack. Hours later, the bombing began with missile and drone fire on multiple cities, including the capital, Kyiv. The deadliest attack was in the central city of Kryvyi Rih, where local officials said six members of an extended family were killed. The bombardment came 2 days after Zelensky met President Trump at the White House and asked for more air defense weapons. Russia carries out airstrikes nightly and periodically unleashes a massive barrage in an attempt to overwhelm Ukraine's limited air defenses. Greg Myrie, NPR News, Kyiv.
21: Dr. Anthony Fauci faced tough questions from Republicans on Capitol Hill yesterday about his work during the COVID pandemic. Homeland Security Committee Chair Senator Rand Paul has argued for years that COVID came from a lab in China and claims Fauci concealed that, which Fauci denies. Fauci did refuse to answer questions, though, invoking his Fifth Amendment rights, as NPR's Ari Daniel reports.
2: Before President Biden left office, he granted Fauci a blanket pardon covering him from 2014 through early 2025. But legal experts say Fauci could still be accused of perjury if, say, he said something at yesterday's hearing that contradicted what he said in the past under oath. It's worth noting that invoking the Fifth Amendment is not an admission of wrongdoing.
21: NPR's Ari Daniel reporting. The Federal Reserve is holding interest rates steady. NPR's Scott Horsley has more.
7: The Federal Reserve's rate-setting committee voted 9-3 to leave the central bank's benchmark interest rate unchanged. The three dissenters said they would have preferred a quarter-point rate increase in an effort to curb stubborn inflation. Fed Chairman Kevin Warsh notes that market-based interest rates are already climbing, even though the Fed's benchmark hasn't changed. That's encouraging for Warsh, who wants the Fed to play a smaller role in the U.S. economy.
8: After all, the central bank need not always and everywhere be the center of attention.
7: With inflation still elevated and the war with Iran still rattling energy markets, investors see a better than even chance that the Fed will raise interest rates at its next policy meeting in September. Scott Horsley, NPR News, Washington.
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1: Radio IQ News, I'm Jeff Bossert. In the midst of our current drought, crews are working all over the state to ensure that we'll have drinking water in the decades to come. Richmond, Roanoke, and Lynchburg all have multi-million dollar projects underway. And Charlottesville plans to spend $600 million connecting one large but shallow reservoir with a smaller one that's 80 feet deep and has greater storage potential. Wesley Kern speaks for the Ravenna Water and Sewer Authority.
23: We collect all of our water from local rainwater, whereas other communities are pulling from larger rivers or from ground source water.
1: To install one 6.5-mile pipeline, workmen set off a dynamite blast last week, breaking up rock that was in the way.
23: It's much more efficient and quicker to remove and excavate that rock so that we can get the pipe into the ground.
1: Water should be flowing through that pipe by 2029. Appalachian Power says it will conduct a required test at its Clater Hydroelectric facility later today that will lead to increased downstream flows on the New River, especially near Radford, which lies closest to the dam. River levels could rise by 2.5 feet. Boaters, fishers, and others should be aware of the higher levels and faster moving water. The test is conducted twice a year and is required by the Regional Electric Grid Organization. Buena Vista in Western Virginia is the safest city in the Commonwealth. That's according to a new analysis from SafeWise, a safety research firm. Lexington and Blacksburg also cracked the top five at fourth and fifth place, respectively. The group says cities on this list saw violent crime rates go down on a year-over-year basis. When it comes to Virginia as a whole, its violent crime rate lies below the national average. However, property crime rates were slightly above the national average. A little bit later this half hour in Morning Edition on Radio IQ, Javier Bardem makes a very convincing psychopath.
24: As an actor, you are playing a character that can do whatever he wants because he's not afraid of losing anything.
1: He'll talk about his latest role portraying an ex-convict out for vengeance in the Apple TV remake of the movie Cape Fear. That conversation with Leila Fadel in about 15 minutes from now. Sunny skies before our next chance for rain Saturday. Lots of sun around the region today. Breezy conditions and highs in the mid-70s in the Wise area to upper 80s for most. East of the Blue Ridge, around 85 in Danville today. Mostly clear tonight. Lows in the mid-50s to upper 60s for Fredericksburg and Richmond. Sunny and warmer tomorrow. Highs in the low 80s to around 90 in Charlottesville, Fredericksburg, and Richmond. Cloudy skies on Saturday, spotty showers and storms possible. Highs in the upper 70s to around 90 degrees. Better chance for showers and storms by Sunday. 58 degrees in Wise and Blacksburg, Roanoke and Lynchburg, 64 degrees. Danville 66, Charlottesville and Fredericksburg 67 degrees, Richmond has 69.
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19: It's Morning Edition from NPR News. I'm Michelle Martin.
20: And I'm Leila Fadel. More attacks between the U.S. and Iran are increasing fears of a return to all-out war.
19: U.S. Central Command says it launched a wave of airstrikes overnight while U.S. bases in Jordan came under Iranian attack. Saudi Arabia joined Americans' attacks in Iraq on Wednesday. In a few minutes, we'll speak with the former U.S. ambassador to Saudi Arabia, Michael Ratney, about those developments. But we're going to begin with the view from the ground.
20: NPR's Jane Arraf joins us now to talk about this from Amman, Jordan. Good morning, Jane.
3: Good morning, Leila.
20: So just a few days ago, it looked as if the U.S. and Iran were pausing attacks to give diplomacy a try. And now we're back to attacks. What happened?
3: CENTCOM says it launched a heavy wave of strikes against Iran overnight. It said the targets included military command centers and missile facilities. That's in retaliation for what the U.S. military called a surprise Iranian attack on Wednesday at the Muwaffaq al-Salti Air Base in the Jordanian desert, where the U.S. has a major military presence. It's also where three U.S. soldiers were killed in an Iranian attack this month. Iran itself launched more missiles at U.S. forces in Jordan on Thursday. The U.S. and Jordan said they were shot down. But a lot of analysts see this as Iran testing the U.S. under a harder line regime that succeeded Supreme Leader Ali Khamenei, who was killed by the U.S. at the beginning of the war.
20: Yeah, and then the U.S. and Saudi Arabia, which has not been publicly involved before, attacked Iraq. Tell us what's happening there.
3: Yeah, Saudi Arabia has blamed Iran-backed militias in Iraq for damaging attacks on one of its major oil refineries. But the Iraqi government says Saudi Arabia has never provided any evidence. In retaliation, the U.S. and Saudi on Wednesday launched a wave of airstrikes against at least seven militia bases, killing at least 20 people. And the key thing, as you know, Leila, these are militias fostered and supported by Iran that flourished after the U.S. invasion of Iraq. Some of them are now officially part of government forces. So that puts the new Iraqi Prime Minister, Ali al-Zaidi, in a huge bind. He promised President Trump in a Washington meeting that he would bring those militias fully under government control. But given how powerful they are, both in security and politics, it's proved impossible for previous governments and could be equally difficult for him.
20: So the conflict is widening even further, it seems. What happens now with Iraq?
3: Well, there's definitely heightened tension. The Iraqi prime minister held an emergency security meeting yesterday. Iraq has rejected attacks on its sovereignty, which is a reference to U.S. and Saudi strikes. And they've noted that U.S. forces have already withdrawn from Iraqi bases at the Iraqi request. They are, of course, those still in the Kurdistan region of Iraq. Fighters and Iranian security advisors who were killed in those strikes were buried yesterday. Here's a bit of what that sounded like. That funeral procession in Baghdad included chants of death to Saudi rulers and death to America. The chief of staff of paramilitary groups attached to the Iraqi defense ministry said no one can disarm them. And the Iran-backed militias themselves, who call themselves the resistance, gave the Iraqi government a deadline of next Thursday to respond to the U.S.-Saudi attacks. That deadline is a day after a hugely significant Shia religious commemoration already underway. It's where millions of people gather in Karbala, the holy city of Karbala. It's a month-long event where religious sentiment is particularly high, commemorating the Battle of Karbala and the killing of Imam Hussein 1,400 years ago. Many Shias believe what's happening now continues what they see as a historical injustice.
20: That's NPR's Jane Arraf in Amman, Jordan. Thank you, Jane.
3: Thank you.
19: Michael Ratney is with us now for a closer look at how the Saudis are approaching the war in the Gulf. He was U.S. ambassador to Saudi Arabia in the Biden administration, that after extensive diplomatic experience in the region. He's now at the Center for Strategic and International Studies. That's a bipartisan nonprofit research organization. Good morning, Mr. Ratney. Thanks so much for joining us, Ambassador, I should say.
4: Good morning, Michelle.
19: So the U.S. and Israel launched their war against Iran more than 5 months ago. Why do you think the Saudis chose to publicly enter the fighting now?
4: So the Saudis are trying to strike a balance. They don't want a full-scale resumption of conflict because I think they fear they'll bear the brunt of an Iranian reprisal. And just witness the Iranians attack Jordan and Egypt in the past couple of days. That was a message to the whole region that they still have a lot of power. On the other hand, Saudi was just attacked by Iranian proxies, both from Iraq against critical infrastructure in the eastern province of Saudi Arabia, but also the Houthis in Yemen striking Saudi oil tankers and threatening to cut off maritime traffic through the Bab el-Mandeb. I think the Saudi view was they couldn't leave that unanswered. That was kind of their critical interests, and they remember 2019 when Iran or Iranian proxies attacked their oil infrastructure in the eastern province and nothing happened. So they couldn't let it go unanswered this time.
19: What's your sense of how Saudi military involvement might evolve in the coming days and weeks?
4: So I think they have no interest in a full-scale escalation. If the war escalates, especially if they're involved, I think they feel like the Iranians are going to target them. And at this point, the Saudis don't want their energy infrastructure targeted. There could be damage to water desalination facilities, to civilian population centers. It could be disastrous for their economy. They hate the Iranian regime, but they just want this war behind them, but in a way that protects their vital interests.
19: I take your point that what I think I hear you saying is that the Saudis at this moment felt they really had no choice. But I think a lot of people might remember that the tensions with Saudi Arabia surfaced over President Trump tying this newly signed nuclear power deal to the Saudis normalizing relations with Israel. And so I was wondering, you know, given that context, is it surprising for the U.S. and Saudi militaries to stage these joint strikes on these Iran-affiliated groups in Iraq?
4: So I think the Saudis, as well as anybody, know that kind of policymaking in Washington is not exactly linear, right? So some kind of weird arrangement could happen when this nuclear deal was announced and President Trump throws in a condition at the last minute. On the other hand, there's discussions about how to respond to Iranian aggression that affects Saudi interest at the same time, right? So the Saudis, like other U.S. partners, one of their overriding considerations is just trying to keep things on an even keel with the Trump administration. And I think that means understanding that things are not necessarily going to be coherent.
19: And I do take your point that the Saudis don't want to widen this war, but does their involvement risk widening the war?
4: Sure. I mean, we've seen in the past couple of days the war widening in a number of ways, although President Trump seems to want to back away from a full-scale resumption of conflict. The Iranians keep reminding everybody that they're there and they're still pretty potent with the ability to threaten our partners throughout the whole region. The Saudis get involved, and that potentially triggers more reprisals from Iranian proxies in Iraq, in Yemen, and elsewhere. There's always huge risk whenever other parties get into a conflict like this.
19: And before we let you go, we have about a minute left. What are the Saudis' capabilities, you know, primarily?
4: So they have years of collaboration with the U.S. military and a pretty potent air force. We've seen in this operation in Iraq, though, that to be truly effective, it had to be done in partnership with the United States. And I think they appreciated the fact that the United States was willing to join in at that point. But their abilities at this point are principally their air power. And I think they want to send a message that they're ready and willing to kind of resume their involvement if their critical interests are affected.
19: And diplomatically?
4: Diplomatically as well. You know, I just saw a report that they have marshaled or in the process of marshaling a lot of international support for an operation in the Bab el-Mandeb in the Red Sea to try to police Houthi threats. And that really suggests considerable diplomatic and regional influence that they could bring to bear.
19: That's Michael Ratney. He's a former U.S. ambassador to Saudi Arabia. Ambassador, thank you so much for joining us.
4: My pleasure.
20: The Senate Judiciary Committee has postponed a vote on Todd Blanche's nomination for Attorney General. Two Republicans on the committee are withholding their support over concerns about the Justice Department's deal with President Trump to end his IRS lawsuit. NPR Justice Correspondent Ryan Lucas reports.
5: The holdup in Todd Blanche's bid for attorney general centers around the agreement the Justice Department struck to end President Trump's IRS lawsuit over his leaked tax returns. The settlement included the creation of a nearly $1.8 billion anti-weaponization fund, and a second related part was a sweeping immunity deal for Trump, his family, and businesses from audits of past tax returns. Blanche has said the fund is not moving forward, but Texas Republican Senator John Cornyn has concerns that it could be resurrected. Cornyn and North Carolina Republican Tom Tillis also want written guarantees from the Justice Department about the scope of the tax immunity deal. Speaking to reporters Wednesday outside his office, Cornyn said the department hasn't provided them.
6: For some reason, I don't know whether it's the staff of the DOJ or who it is, but they simply, they know what they need to do, but they simply refuse to do it.
5: Asked what the holdup has been, Cornyn said he has no idea.
6: Beats me. Maybe they think I'm just going to give up or, you know, go along, but they're mistaken.
5: A Justice Department official says the department provided a written proposal to Cornyn's office on Tuesday. The official says the DOJ looks forward to further discussion around any outstanding concerns. Asked by reporters how he would vote as things stand now, Cornyn said this.
6: I'm not prepared to vote yes. Let me put it that
9: way.
5: Tillis, he said, is on the same page. Both men are leaving Congress at the end of the year. At the White House, President Trump was asked by reporters about Cornyn and his demands. Trump reiterated his support for Blanche and called him outstanding.
10: You just wouldn't find a better person. So I don't know, maybe John Cornyn's upset with me because I didn't endorse him.
5: Despite Trump's bravado, Blanche still needs the support of both Cornyn and Tillis for his nomination to advance out of the Senate Judiciary Committee. Late Wednesday, the committee's Republican chairman, Iowa's Chuck Grassley, announced the planned vote on Blanche was postponed as work continues to secure the necessary support for his nomination. Ryan Lucas, NPR News, Washington.
20: This is NPR News.
1: It's 7:19. I'm Jeff Bossert. Good morning. Good to have you with us for a Thursday morning edition on Radio IQ. Later for Michael Pope, we're days away from a primary here in Virginia. What kind of headway are Democratic Socialists making in the Commonwealth compared to that across the country? Radio IQ News, 10 minutes away.
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1: Right now, Roanoke has 64 degrees. We have got 58 in Blacksburg, Roanoke. Again, 64 in Roanoke. Charlottesville has 67. Richmond, 69 degrees. Sunny, breezy today. High temperatures in the mid-70s to upper 80s east of the Blue Ridge. Tomorrow, a tad warmer. Highs in the low 80s to 90 for Charlottesville, Fredericksburg, and the Richmond area.
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9: 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I'm Michelle Martin.
20: And I'm Leila Fadel. Javier Bardem plays an excellent psychopath.
24: What's the most you ever lost on a coin toss?
20: He won an Oscar as Anton Chigurh in No Country for Old Men. There, his character sometimes killed depending on the flip of a quarter.
24: Call it. Call it, yes.
20: Bardem was a James Bond villain in Skyfall, and for the past 2 months, he's played Max Cady in the Apple TV remake of Cape Fear. Cady is a convict released from prison. He blames his defense attorney for landing him there. And once he gets out, awful things start happening to his lawyer, played by Amy Adams.
11: My son came home with 9 toes right after your speech about cutting off fingers and toes.
24: Wow, your son lost his toe? What happened?
11: Well, he doesn't remember because you drugged him.
24: I drugged him?
11: Yeah.
24: Huh. Why would I do that?
11: Max, I know you did this.
24: Then let me ask you again. Why would I want to hurt you?
20: The final episode of Cape Fear airs Friday. Bardem told me he was on the fence about playing Cady, a role made famous in 2 films already starring Robert Mitchum and Robert De Niro. The De Niro remake from 1991 was directed by Martin Scorsese, and he talked about revisiting that material in a documentary.
24: And he, in there, said, I'm doing this movie 30 years after the one with Gregory Peck and Robert Mitchum. And I'm sure that in 30 years' time, somebody else will do it because it's an eternal story about revenge, about family being destroyed by the rage of a person who wants revenge.
20: Yeah.
24: And I thought, wow, it's 30 years now, a little bit more than 30 years, when they're asking me to do it. And Martin Scorsese is involved as a producer, so I was like, I guess I have to do it.
20: The Max Cady that you play, I mean, so much of this story is about the way he takes revenge.
24: Because when someone really wrongs you, you find your way and you take your time to make that someone feel the way you felt, which is total loss of control.
20: You play him so differently. He's debonair, he's smooth, he's sophisticated, he's terrifying, he's vulnerable, then he's terrifying again. Can you just talk about building the character and how you became him?
24: Yes, I think the character has this rhythm, internal and external rhythm of operating that has to do with patience, that has to do with a person who has lost it all. He doesn't have anything else to lose. So for that same reason, he is fearless. He doesn't have any agenda. And because of that, he enjoys the ride and he gives himself the time to experience it in a joyful way. And that's scary to watch. To play that is always funny because as an actor, you are playing a character that can do whatever he wants because he's not afraid of losing anything. He doesn't care about the perception others have on him. He just is, and that's great.
20: You are so creepy in this show. Like, there are moments where you're really charming, your character's so charming, and you see how manipulative he can be, right? Like, how people can see somebody who can love, or... But overall, you're just really creepy.
24: I love being creepy. Why not being creepy?
20: Why are you so good at playing this kind of character, though? Because you've played other really kind of psychopaths as well.
24: I don't know. I guess it's because they're fun to play. Because, yeah. I mean, it's always the same story. The characters that are more in the anti-heroes are the ones that are more excited to play because you have more shades into it. When you play Anton Chigurh in No Country or Skyfall or Max Cady, you have this palette of colors that you can play and go crazy with them because the audience allows you to go far with it because they want to be excited by who's the person to defeat morally, but also to put the audience in a place where they feel uncomfortable sometimes because they don't know if they would actually root for him because the guy is exciting to watch or exciting to hear or exciting to follow for some reason.
20: Yeah.
24: And I love that. And I guess one of the most important things is to try to humanize those characters as much as you can.
2: You believed in me and you fought for me, but then something changed. What was it?
11: Nothing. I represented you to the best of my ability.
2: No. No, there was a day that you looked at me different.
20: Just before we wrapped up, I asked Javier Bardem about his activism. In the last few years, he's been known for speaking for Palestinian rights and against the level of killing and devastation in Gaza. It's a position he says some people in Hollywood don't share, and he admits to fearing retribution.
24: I kind of expect to have some reaction from certain people in the industry and beyond the industry. Because when you have an opinion, of course, there will be people that have the opposite opinion, and that's okay, that's fine. But I lived with that, and I live with that, and I will live with that for the rest of my life. That's the way I was raised.
20: Has it cost you anything professionally, or have you?
24: I've always said that there are certain things that I know of, that I've heard, that this project could have gone ahead, and it didn't because of this or because of that. I didn't actually, and I swear, didn't pay too much attention to that. I'm blessed. I'm happy to have different offers in the States and out of the States. Mm-hmm. I live in Europe. I live in Madrid. I never lived in the States. So what I mean is I don't rely on American movies. I also work in Spain, and that gives me also the possibility to keep on defending what I think is right. What is exciting to see is that more and more and more and more people are thanking me and supporting me and encouraging me to keep on doing and keep on saying what I'm saying because they feel represented.
20: That's Javier Bardem. The finale of his series, Cape Fear, streams Friday on Apple TV. Thank you so much for speaking with us. It was a pleasure.
24: Thank you very much.
20: This is NPR News.
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26: When it comes to regulating AI, there's not much guidance from the federal government. But a group of teens is ready to take on the challenge of coming up with policy around AI in academics.
12: Now it's

0: I'm Dave Mattingly. Hours after President Trump said American forces in the Middle East would be hitting Iran hard, U.S. Central Command says it launched a wave of heavy strikes against Iranian targets. CENTCOM says Iranian missile and drone storage sites and military command centers were among the sites attacked in response to Iran firing missiles at American troops in Jordan the previous day. Those missiles were intercepted. More than 80,000 wildfire evacuees in southwest France are being allowed to return home as crews welcome the onset of cooler, damp weather in the Bordeaux region. NPR's Eleanor Beardsley has more.
1: Officials say the wildfires raging for the last week in the Gironde region are stable after burning through 100,000 acres and forcing the evacuations of more than 200,000 people from their homes and vacation spots. But with France completely parched after three consecutive heat waves and a fourth underway, the risk of fire is still huge across the country. Firefighters say a blaze that destroyed much of the famed Fontainebleau forest south of Paris last week has reignited, though under control, and new forest fires have broken out in the northeast Burgundy region of the country around the city of Dijon. Eleanor Beardsley, NPR News, Paris.
0: Wildfires in Greece have left at least three firefighters dead. This is NPR News from Washington.
2: Radio IQ News, I'm Jeff Bossert. New gun laws in Virginia will stay on hold after an agreement between Virginia Attorney General Jay Jones and the plaintiffs in a handful of lawsuits. Laws related to a so-called assault weapons ban are among those on pause until the U.S. Supreme Court weighs in on a similar dispute next year. A spokesperson for Jones told Radio IQ the move came at the AG's request and, quote, staying the four pending lawsuits will support the equal and fair application of the law and prevent conflicting outcomes. Democratic socialists are gaining traction across the country, but as Michael Pope tells us, they are struggling in Virginia congressional races.
3: Democratic Socialists of America chapters in Virginia are supporting several candidates for Congress in the primary elections. They've got candidates running against Shannon Taylor in the 1st Congressional District, Elaine Luria in the 2nd, and Jennifer McClellan in the 4th. DSA candidates are winning primaries in other parts of the country, but they're not making much traction here in Virginia, says Jennifer Victor at George Mason University.
4: The fact that those Democratic Socialist candidates are not more successful, I think, says more about the popularity and name recognition of their competitors than it maybe does about those candidates.
3: Although Democratic Socialists don't seem to be making much traction in Virginia's congressional races, Wes Bellamy at Virginia State University says they are making headway in local elections.
5: We've seen DSA candidates in Charlottesville gain a great deal of traction. In Richmond, you've seen some of those individuals gain some traction on some of the local seats. And I think that they will become more popular, specifically with the continued progression from the mayor up in New York.
3: Primary elections for federal and local races are next week on Tuesday, August 4th. I'm Michael Pope.
2: Up ahead, not everyone has access to a public pool, but a rural school district in California just pulled together funding for a new aquatic center so kids can learn to swim. More at 7:45. Lots of sun around the region today, breezy conditions, and high temperatures in the mid-70s in the southwest, around 86 for Roanoke, upper 80s as you head east of the Blue Ridge. Tonight, lows in the mid-50s to upper 60s, mostly clear, sunny tomorrow. Highs in the low 80s to around 90 degrees. Some spotty showers Saturday. Highs in the upper 70s to around 90. It's 7:34.
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7: It's been a week of violence in the occupied West Bank. This was set off on Friday when Israel's military said Israeli settlers entered a Palestinian village in an area that is supposed to be off limits to Israeli citizens. In the confrontation that followed, two Israelis and four Palestinians were killed. There's been a wave of retaliation from settlers against Palestinian communities. NPR's Emily Feng has been reporting in the West Bank this

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2: When it comes to regulating AI, there's not much guidance from the federal government. 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
2: 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We take you to Boston, where students have come together to agree on one unified national policy to navigate AI in schools. 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

0: country's most important problems. Still, Trump is forging ahead with trying to reconstruct Washington Dulles International Airport.
1: In the end, you're going to end up with, I think, maybe the best airport and one of the biggest airports anywhere in the world. And it's going to be a great thing for Washington, D.C.
0: Trump says he might need approvals from Congress, but he thinks construction could begin next spring. Deepa Shivaram, NPR News, The White House.
2: The death toll from this week's strong earthquake in southwestern Japan is up to at least 25. Search teams have been pulling survivors from the debris of homes that were leveled. This is NPR News from Washington.
3: Radio IQ News, I'm Jeff Bossert. A report looking at March's fatal shooting at Old Dominion University concluded that it was a targeted terrorist attack on the ROTC students and instructor. Ashley White of member station WHRO has more.
4: The 52-page report, compiled by a law firm and released by ODU, details the shooter's background and the shooting. The shooter was enrolled at ODU and fatally shot instructor Lieutenant Colonel Brandon Shaw and injured two students on March 12th. They showed, quote, extraordinary heroism in fighting the shooter, according to the report. The shooting was a targeted event and would have been, quote, difficult if not impossible to prevent, the report concluded. ODU also had no knowledge that the shooter pled guilty to federal terrorism charges in 2017. The university responded quickly and effectively, the report claims. President Brian Hemphill previously said in a video an active shooter was something the school prepared for.
5: The incident that occurred in Constant Hall was a senseless act of violence, one that deeply impacted individuals and forever have changed our campus and our community.
4: The report also outlines recommendations for campus safety, emergency response and notifications, and post-admissions risk assessment. Ashley White, WHRO News.
3: The Hotel Roanoke Conference Center Commission took a step Wednesday towards selling the Hotel Roanoke and Conference Center. The commission unanimously voted to sell the Conference Center portion of the facility to the Virginia Tech Foundation for $14 million. The deal is set to close by early October. That move paves the way for Virginia Tech, which already owns the hotel, to sell the entire facility to a third party. Roanoke Mayor Joe Cobb sits on the commission.
6: We've weighed all of the possibilities here, and It became clear that, you know, Virginia Tech wanted to sell the hotel, bottom line. So how do we best move forward to support that?
3: Cobb says the commission arrived at the $14 million figure based on the property's assessed value and, quote, the bulk of the money will eventually come back to the city of Roanoke. Radio IQ is a service of Virginia Tech. Ahead this hour, a request to end Virginia's age verification law, requiring those who view adult content to verify they're old enough to watch it, reveals a 2023 measure without a single lawsuit. Still, sponsor says it's important to have on the books.
7: What we're trying to do is keep this out of the hands of children. I think that's a responsible thing for Virginians to do, and that's why this is still a good law.
3: We'll have more from Brad Cutner coming up at 8:45. It's Morning Edition on Radio IQ. I'm Jeff Bossert.
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9: It's Morning Edition from NPR News. I'm Michelle Martin.
10: And I'm Leila Fadel. Good morning. A new Trump administration rule says asylum officers can send certain cases directly to immigration court.
9: The goal is to reduce the backlog of asylum applications, but NPR's analysis shows this is one more way the government has chipped away at a program that thousands of people rely on to escape violence and persecution.
10: NPR immigration policy correspondent Jimena Bustillo is with me now. Good morning.
11: Good morning.
10: So what is this change?
11: There are two ways that people can get asylum, which is a legal status. One is for people who the administration is trying to deport in a Department of Justice immigration court, where immigrants can argue that they should not be deported. The other is by applying directly with a branch of Homeland Security called the U.S. Citizenship and Immigration Services. An asylum officer would usually interview them to hear directly about their cases and either let them advance or they could be referred to one of those immigration courts. The new rule from USCIS this week says that asylum officers can send asylum seekers directly to immigration court without that interview.
10: What are the standards for asylum?
11: Immigrants can only claim asylum if they're already physically present in the U.S. and typically within a year of arriving. Asylees need to prove a fear

0: Sunny skies before our next chance for rain Saturday. It's your Radio IQ forecast. Lots of sun today and a little breezy. Highs in the mid-70s to upper 80s in areas east of the Blue Ridge, around 85 in Danville. Mostly clear tonight, lows in the mid-50s to around 67 in Fredericksburg and Richmond. Sunny skies again Friday, warmer. Highs in the low 80s to 90 for Charlottesville, Fredericksburg, and Richmond. Cloudy Saturday, spotty showers and storms are possible. Breezy. Highs in the upper 70s to around 90 degrees. 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
1: George W. Bush may have saved something like 25 million lives with PEPFAR. In case you missed it, that's the president's emergency plan for AIDS relief. But the culture wars have come for PEPFAR, which means less money for condoms, PrEP, HIV treatment. But somehow, there's still hope. We'll have it on the next Today Explained.
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3: Coming up in NewsHour in the next 30 minutes, how a Swedish organized crime gang recruited a Norwegian teenager to carry out a hit in the UK, and that gang's links to the Iranian regime. Also, we'll speak to Spain's top climate change official about tackling forest fires and preparing for the climate emergencies of the future. And what is it like to pilot a commercial airliner for a full 24 hours? Will such long flights fly with passengers? First, the news.
4: BBC News with Danielle Jaworzyńska. Thousands of migrants are entering the Spanish North African enclave of Ceuta from Morocco after overwhelming border defences. Some people scaled the fence while others went around it along the coast. The authorities were already struggling to cope with hundreds who arrived by swimming in recent days. Poland's Prime Minister Donald Tusk

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1: Live from NPR News in Boston, I'm Steve Brown. The United States and Iran each fired barrages of missiles as the pattern of back-and-forth strikes took hold again and hope dimmed for a quick end to the five-month conflict. Following a few days of respite, fears of a wider war have grown, with renewed fighting threatening to engulf even more countries. Jordan said today it intercepted Iranian missiles for the second consecutive day, while Kuwait says a strike in the northern part of the country killed one person. A new AP NORC poll shows most Americans say the war in Iran is not worth fighting. President Trump's approval rating on Iran has fallen slightly since last month. About two-thirds of U.S. adults, including a majority of Democrats and independents, and one-third of Republicans say the war has not been worthwhile. The survey reinforces how unpopular the Iran war has become at home, which could be a potential problem for Republicans heading into the November midterms. President Trump says he may withdraw and delay Todd Blanche's nomination as Attorney General until Republican senators who are seeking concessions from the top prosecutor leave office. Trump said he will keep Blanche in the role as acting Attorney General until Republican Senators John Cornyn of Texas and Tom Tillis of North Carolina leave at the end of the year. 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
2: Sunshine before more clouds and our next rain chance on Saturday. It's your Radio IQ forecast. Sunny skies this afternoon, a little breezy, temperatures in the mid-70s to near 88 for the Charlottesville area. Mostly clear overhead tonight, lows in the mid-50s to around 67 for Fredericksburg and Richmond. Mostly sunny Friday, highs in the upper 70s to around 91 for Charlottesville. And cloudy on Saturday with a few spotty showers and storms possible for Western Virginia. 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

0: Music from the album I Am El Disco, Egyptian Disco Boogie and Jill Cassettes 1978 to 1992 takes us out today. The World comes to you from the Nan and Bill Harris studio in Boston, online at theworld.org. I'm Marco Werman.
1: And I'm Carolyn Beeler. 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
2: 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By the PRX Ambassador Council, whose members include Serena Altschul, John and Kimberly Morch, Christopher Sakara, Jennifer Carroll, Belinda Kylie, Lawrence Hall, and Dan Tauber. 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
6: I can see why he wants it, because it provides immunity from audits that no other taxpayer could possibly get.
7: President Trump now says he may pull Todd Blanche's nomination for attorney general as two key Republicans withhold support.
8: For Thursday, July 30th, this is All Things Considered from NPR News.
7: I'm Juana Summers.
8: And I'm Sasha Pfeiffer. The U.S. economy grew at an annual rate of 1.5% in the second quarter.
7: Even so, Americans continue to spend freely.
9: Consumers are spending at about a 2% growth rate. It's enough to keep the economy moving forward. It certainly could be better.
8: Also, artificial intelligence is transforming the world that young people will inherit.
7: Can teenagers come up with guidance for how schools should use AI?
10: Without that, it's just going to go unhinged. Everyone's going to stop learning and start relying on AI instead of using AI as a tool. They're going to use it as a brain.
8: Those stories and more after this news.
11: Live from NPR News, I'm Lakshmi Singh. President Trump says he could withdraw Todd Blanche's nomination for U.S. Attorney General after two outgoing Republican senators, Texas's John Cornyn and North Carolina's Tom Tillis, withheld their support for Blanche, currently the acting AG. Their opposition stems from the settlement of Trump's lawsuit against the IRS. NPR's Danielle Kurtzleben has more.
12: Both senators wanted written guarantees regarding that settlement, which included a shield for Trump against tax audits, as well as nearly $1.8 billion for people claiming to have been targeted by the justice system. They said the DOJ wouldn't provide it. Trump posted on social media that he's prepared to pull Blanche's nomination until after Cornyn and Tillis leave office at the start of next year. He also boasted that he'd ended their careers. In response, Cornyn posted, quote, "POTUS is mistaken if he believes concerns about the provisions in his tax lawsuit settlement are limited to me and Senator Tillis." Danielle Kurtzleben, NPR News, the White House.
11: The U.S. has retaliated against what it describes as Iran's surprise attack on Jordan. Central Command says ballistic missiles were fired this week against U.S. forces. Meanwhile, the war could be expanding in the region. A day after Saudi Arabia disclosed it was directly engaged, Egypt reported an unidentified drone strike near the Suez Canal. A Georgia man is getting 15 years in prison for giving his son the weapon used in the 2024 mass shooting that killed four people and injured nine others at Appalachian High School. On the eve of Appalachie High's first day of school, Judge Nicholas Prim essentially told Colt Gray's father, Colin Gray, at sentencing that he failed his son and failed the community.
13: But for you failing to get Colt help, but for your failure to remove access to the guns, this doesn't happen. September 4th would have been a normal day.
11: Gray's son, Colt, pleaded guilty to his crimes and will serve life in prison without parole. Hot and dry conditions are posing challenges for firefighters in Oregon as close to 36 major wildfires are burning through rangelands and cattle country in the eastern half of the state. NPR's Kirk Sigler reports new fire weather watch advisories are posted.
14: The National Weather Service is warning thunderstorms could bring little or no rain, but lightning that could spark new fires. Most of the recent fires that have burned close to 1.5 million acres of land are believed to have ignited from lightning. Larry O'Neill is the state climatologist for Oregon.
15: So we're kind of holding our breath right now that the weather conditions can kind of try to moderate, although that's not looking likely.
14: There's only heat and wind in the immediate forecast, meaning dense smoke advisories will continue across the Northwest. O'Neill warns it could be a long summer fire season, with the higher altitude forests in Oregon that have so far not burned remaining extremely dry. Kirk Sigler, NPR News.
11: U.S. stocks on the day higher, with the Dow closing up 615 points. 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
16: For Radio IQ News, I'm Craig Wright. Good afternoon. Drought conditions are continuing to improve across the Commonwealth. Radio IQ meteorologist Nick Gilmore has details from the latest update of the U.S. Drought Monitor.
17: Just over 10% of the state has no level of drought or dryness right now. That is a significant improvement from last week's update. Those areas are largely in southwest Virginia, in addition to a couple stretches of eastern Virginia. Other good news in the latest update, the geographic extent of extreme drought, which is level 4 on the monitor's 5-point scale, continued to shrink from previous updates. Some significant rain fell earlier in the week thanks to showers and strong thunderstorms with heavy downpours. More weeks like that will be necessary to fully overcome the drought. I'm Nick Gilmore.
16: In the midst of our current drought, crews are working all over the state to ensure that we'll have drinking water in the decades to come. Richmond, Roanoke, and Lynchburg all have multi-million dollar projects underway, and Charlottesville plans to spend $600 million connecting one large but shallow reservoir with a smaller one that's 80 feet deep and has greater storage potential. Wesley Kern speaks for the Rivanna Water and Sewer Authority.
18: We collect all of our water from local rainwater, whereas other communities are pulling from larger rivers or from ground source water.
16: To install one 6.5-mile pipeline, workmen set off a dynamite blast last week, breaking up rock that was in the way.
18: It's much more efficient and quicker to remove and excavate that rock so that we can get the pipe into the ground.
16: Water should be flowing through that pipe by 2029. For Radio IQ News, I'm Craig Wright.
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1: Intense heat and strong winds are fueling major wildfires across much of southern Europe. In France, firefighters are working to contain a huge blaze near one of the country's most important wine-growing regions. Correspondent Eleanor Beardsley gives us the latest from Bordeaux on the next morning edition from NPR News.
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0: 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I'm Juana Summers.
1: And I'm Sasha Pfeiffer. The escalating war in Iran is testing whether President Trump's peace through strength doctrine is working as advertised.
2: This is not peace. I mean, we're bombing the Iranians on a daily basis.
0: That story and more coming up after the summary of the day's news.
3: Live from NPR News in Culver City, California, I'm Dwayne Brown. President Trump is doubling down today after getting pushback from two Republican senators on choosing his former personal lawyer to officially become the nation's next attorney general. The confirmation of Todd Blanche remains uncertain as senators John Cornyn and Tom Tillis seek reassurances that he will end a tax provision benefiting Trump and his relatives, as well as Trump's fund for people he sees as victims of the Biden administration. Andrew Desiderio is with Punchbowl.
4: I think it's pretty clear that when it comes to Todd Blanche's nomination and his prospects for confirmation in the Senate, really the central issue is the anti-weaponization fund and the audit immunity deal for President Trump. The Epstein files issue is not a central matter in his confirmation, although I do think that this is that is a general topic that Congress will continue to fight about, to discuss amongst themselves.
3: Meanwhile, the UN Security Council has begun its process to pick a new Secretary General. NPR's Michelle Kellerman tells us Antonio Guterres wraps up his term at the end of the year, and the council wants to allow for some transition time.
5: In the first vote behind closed doors, Security Council members could choose whether to encourage or discourage a candidate or register no opinion. This was the first in what's expected to be a series of confidential straw polls. U.S. Ambassador Mike Waltz says the U.S. wants a Secretary General who's going to reform the institution and make it more relevant. He wouldn't say how he voted on the seven candidates currently in the race. Five of those candidates are from Latin America, which, according to an informal regional rotation, is up next for the top UN job.
3: That's Michelle Kellerman. This is NPR News.
6: Radio IQ News, I'm Craig Wright. Democratic socialists are gaining traction across the country, but as Michael Pope tells us, they're struggling in Virginia congressional races.
7: Democratic Socialists of America chapters in Virginia are supporting several candidates for Congress in the primary elections. They've got candidates running against Shannon Taylor in the 1st Congressional District, Elaine Luria in the 2nd, and Jennifer McClellan in the 4th. DSA candidates are winning primaries in other parts of the country, but they're not making much traction here in Virginia, says Jennifer Victor at George Mason University.
8: The fact that those Democratic Socialist candidates are not more successful, I think, says more about the popularity and name recognition of their competitors than it maybe does about those candidates.
7: Although Democratic Socialists don't seem to be making much traction in Virginia's congressional races, Wes Bellamy at Virginia State University says they are making headway in local elections.
9: We've seen DSA candidates in Charlottesville gain a great deal of traction. In Richmond, you've seen some of those individuals gain some traction on some of the local seats. And I think that they will become more popular, specifically with the continued progression from the mayor up in New York.
7: Primary elections for federal and local races are next week on Tuesday, August 4th. I'm Michael Pope.
6: A request to end Virginia's age verification law requiring those who view adult content to verify they're old enough to watch it reveals a 2023 measure without a single lawsuit from parents. Still, the measure's sponsor says it's important to have on the books.
10: What we're trying to do is keep this out of the hands of children. I think that's a responsible thing for Virginians to do, and that's why this is still a good law.
6: We'll have more from Brad Kuttner. That's on the way in 9 minutes. Part of All Things Considered for your Thursday afternoon on listener-supported public radio, Radio IQ. It'll be mostly clear tonight. Low temperatures in the mid-50s to around 67 degrees for Fredericksburg. Mostly sunny conditions for the day tomorrow. Highs in the upper 70s to around 91 for Charlottesville. Cloudy, though, for Saturday. A few isolated showers and storms possible for Western Virginia later on. Fairly breezy on Saturday with highs in the upper 70s to near 91 degrees for Charlottesville and Fredericksburg. For Radio IQ News, I'm Craig Wright.
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12: This is All Things Considered from NPR News. I'm Juana Summers.
13: And I'm Sasha Pfeiffer. The U.S. economy grew a bit more slowly this spring than it did earlier in the year, but Americans continue to spend freely. Consumer spending is usually the biggest driver of economic growth, and that continued April, May, and June. NPR's Scott Horsley joins us now. Hi, Scott. Scott, do we have you?
14: Hi, Sasha.
13: Scott, the Commerce Department, as you know, issues a quarterly report called On the Economy, and the latest one came out this morning. What does it show?
14: It shows that gross domestic product grew at an annual rate of 1.5% in the second quarter. That's a bit of a slowdown from the first 3 months of the year, and the growth was really

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1: For Radio IQ News, I'm Craig Wright. One of the largest creators of adult content online asked Governor Abigail Spanberger to end the Commonwealth's age verification law this week. The letter comes after a scrape of state court data shows Virginia's 2023 law remains unused by parents. Brad Kuttner has this report.
2: If you live in Virginia or one of 29 other states and you wanted to access pornography online, things changed 3 years ago. That's when Virginia's age verification law kicked in, requiring would-be viewers to enter their personally identifying information into a third-party service to verify they're old enough to view the content. But that's not technically all that Virginia's law does. It also gives parents the right to file a lawsuit against a porn website if their child was harmed by viewing content there. Southside Republican Senator Bill Stanley is the author of the law.
3: What we're trying to do is keep this out of the hands of children. I think that's a responsible thing for Virginians to do, and that's why this is still a good law.
2: Stanley said it's still a good law because, in the years since its passage, no parent has filed suit, not one. But for supporters of the law, it's less about its use and more about its impact.
4: We've got a number of states that are passing this, and you know what happens is the porn company then says, we're not going to do business in your state, which of course is entirely what we were after, right? So we're doing it from the back door, starting with the kids, and then we'd have a national ban on pornography if we could.
2: That's President Donald Trump's Office of Management and Budget Director Russell Vaught in a clandestine video recorded by The Intercept in 2024. And it's working here in the Commonwealth. Virginians still have to enter their private information to access porn unless they find another way, and they are. Before the law went into effect, Virginia saw a spike in searches for VPNs, or virtual private networks, which allows a user to conceal their physical location while surfing the net. Similar spikes occurred in other states where such laws went into effect. Mike Stabile is with the Free Speech Coalition, a trade group for adult content providers that seeks to create a, quote, safe and regulated market. He said, beyond the use of VPNs, there's still plenty of pornography on the internet. It's just being provided by those who aren't afraid of age verification laws, or any laws, really.
5: You traffic to platforms that are legal, that are compliant, that take down pirated content, that take down revenge porn, right, that take down other illegal types of content. Those platforms have lost traffic, and what we've seen is that traffic just shift to platforms that are less responsible, that are overseas. That seems to be parallel with minors as well, right? You're not protecting minors any better. The Virginia law does not protect minors. What it does is it shifts where they go.
2: And while we may not be able to know if kids are still accessing adult content online, there's still plenty of opportunities. According to an Axios Richmond report from late last year, only 4 of 57 adult sites on toppornsites.com asked for ages, with 65% called, quote, wide open by the outlet. That brings us back to the letter, authored by Pornhub and sent to Virginia Governor Abigail Spanberger and lawmakers in those 29 other states, asking them to, quote, put into action policies that produce measurable improvements in child safety rather than legislation that grabs headlines. Spanberger's office declined to comment on the letter, but Pornhub points to law changes in the UK, which required cell phone manufacturers, Apple's iPhone in particular, to have an onboard age verification system. Users verify their age on the device once and aren't asked again. Mike Stabile with the Free Speech Coalition says the system is working and he'd welcome something similar in the U.S.
5: If we can find a solution that blocks minors from accessing adult sites but doesn't block adults, doesn't have this default block 95% of users, we're great with it.
2: And if the goal is healthy kids, Alexandria-based sex therapist Tamara Pincus suggests the Harvey Institute's 6 principles of sexual health, which include things like consent, honesty, shared values, and mutual pleasure.
6: It should feel like something you can tell people because it aligns with your values. You're not doing anything that you feel like is wrong. And if you're not sure what's wrong, let's have a conversation about it.
2: In Richmond, I'm Brad Kuttner.
1: Republicans in some states say mass voter purges less than 90 days before an election should be allowed, despite a 1993 law which bans the practice. Some legal experts are wary of going down that path.
7: In many ways, we're sort of playing this very dangerous game that is going to give states broad authority that Congress never intended.
1: That story is on the way from All Things Considered just after the top of the hour news on Radio IQ.
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0: It's All Things Considered from NPR News. I'm Sasha Pfeiffer.
11: And I'm Juana Summers. For the first time in a week, officials in the French region of Bordeaux say they're optimistic that they may have control over fires that have already ravaged more than 100,000 acres of land. And today, tens of thousands of people who were evacuated got the green light to go back home. NPR's Eleanor Beardsley is in Bordeaux. That's in southwest France. Hi, Eleanor.
12: Hi, Juana.
11: Eleanor, what is it like there? What have you seen and been hearing from people?
12: Yeah, well, when I got off the train this morning, it felt like stepping into an oven with a searing sun beating down, and there was an acrid smell in the air. Residents say, depending on the wind, it has been smoky or not, with all these fires, you know, around the city. Although I must say that Paris feels like an oven right now, too. Honestly, with four heat waves before the month of August has even begun, the entire country is parched. The interior minister said today that firefighters are battling 12 fires around the country right now, but the most serious fires have been here, and a top official in Bordeaux said there are only two active points in these fires now, so they are mostly under control.
11: I mean, that has to be such a relief for people there. What are they telling you?
12: Yeah, people are extremely relieved. You know, I actually met up with a French fire modeling scientist at San Jose State University's Wildfire Research Center in California. Aurélien Coste grew up here, though, and he's working in a rather new scientific field, he said, of trying to predict the dynamics of fires. And we went to a burned forest where the trunks were blackened and the soil was ashy gray sand. Two firefighters actually lost their lives there. Coste said the fires in Bordeaux this time were similar to recent devastating blazes in California because they were so intense and huge that they interacted with summer storms. He said it becomes like a giant feedback loop. There's this tunnel between the fire and the storm that can go 6 miles high, a column of heat and gas, and you cannot put it out. He said this fire cloud phenomenon is called pyrocumulonimbus. Here's Coste.
13: You can have downdrafts that are very, very intense. And so when these downdrafts, they hit the ground, you know, they can form winds that are going in any direction. So this makes the fire behavior very erratic. So it's very hard for the firefighters to anticipate what the fire is doing.
12: So he says with global warming, intense fires like this will surely be part of France's future.
11: I have to say, Eleanor, that sounds pretty frightening. What about those people that we were talking about who were evacuated? Are they headed home now?
12: Yeah, that's some good news. They absolutely are. But a lot of the roads are still closed, especially if there's only one road in and out of a forested area because they're reserving that for firefighters. But I went to the main Bordeaux Convention Center today where 6,000 people have been sleeping on cots for the last week. I met 90-year-old Maria Lalana. She said she left so quickly that she forgot everything she needed. Here she is.
14: On est parti en catastrophe. J'ai oublié les dents, les lunettes.
12: She says, we fled in such a panic, she told me. I left behind my teeth, my glasses, and my hearing aids. But she said she felt welcomed. Everyone told me that they really felt welcomed. They had doctors and veterinarians there, and many people had brought their pets. There were dogs and cats everywhere. Now, there were two firefighters, those two I just mentioned, who lost their lives. They are being mourned, but there are no other reported deaths at this point. And so while some 250 homes did burn in the Bordeaux suburbs, many people here feel the toll could have been a lot worse.
11: NPR's Eleanor Beardsley reporting in Bordeaux, France. Thank you.
12: You're welcome, Juana.
0: Over the past 3 months, cyclospora has been wreaking havoc on the digestive systems of thousands of people in the United States. And that's just confirmed cases of the illness. The true number is probably a lot higher. It's the biggest outbreak of this parasite the U.S. has ever seen. What exactly is it doing to the body? NPR's Ping Huang takes us on its internal journey.
15: Cyclospora is a single-celled parasite. On a piece of lettuce, they would be very hard to see.
16: It would take about 100 of them linked end to end to fit across the head of a pin.
15: Vern Carruthers is a microbiologist who researches parasites and the immune system at the University of Michigan Medical School. His state is ground zero for the summer's biggest outbreak of cyclosporiasis, the disease caused by the parasite, where more than 10,000 people have eaten something like lettuce contaminated with microscopic pods. Carruthers calls them spores.
16: Once swallowed, the spores respond to signals in the gut like body temperature, probably bile, digestive enzymes, and this causes the parasites to be released from the spore.
15: The parasites go straight for the small intestine, where they burrow into the lining. Carruthers says they take over the cells and use them to make copies of themselves.
16: And these grow from just a few of the parasites that we would take in to millions of parasites replicating inside our intestinal cells.
15: After a while, some of those parasites turn into egg and sperm-like forms, which combine to form new microscopic pods. Joel Barrett at the Emory University School of Medicine used to lead a lab team at the Centers for Disease Control and Prevention that responded to parasitic outbreaks. He says this whole process messes with your intestinal lining.
17: It does things like reduces nutrient absorption, it causes a nausea, you know, it causes that diarrhea.
15: Just 1 milliliter of that diarrhea can contain around 1,000 of these parasite pods. As far as scientists can tell, the only way people get sickened by cyclospora is by inadvertently ingesting these pods in food or water contaminated with traces of human waste. But not when they're fresh, Barrett says.
17: They have to sit out there in the environment and mature. And when they mature, then they become infectious.
15: These cyclospora pods can hang out in water or on crops, surviving chlorine, sunlight, and cold temperatures. Dr. Bobby Pritt, a microbiologist at Mayo Clinic, says inside the body, cyclospora infections can last for weeks or months.
18: It's much more complex than, say, the typical viral bug, stomach bug, that you can pass in a day or two.
15: Antibiotics can help. They stop the parasites from replicating, giving the immune system a better chance to clear them. Cyclosporiasis isn't typically fatal, and people seem to have milder infections in places where it's endemic. Still, in the U.S., it's been causing more suffering in recent years. Pritt says a major reason is that the U.S. gets produce from all over the world, but it's a mystery why it's so widespread this year.
18: It might just have been bad luck with a large dose that was put into products that just happen to be high consumables.
15: High consumables destined for big chain restaurants like Taco Bell, who shredded lettuce from Taylor Farms in central Mexico, has been linked as one source. Public health authorities are still working to figure out the rest of them. In the meantime, they recommend washing and cooking fresh vegetables to cut your risk of a gut-busting infection. Ping Huang, NPR News.

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1: 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Correspondent Eleanor Beardsley gives us the latest from Bordeaux on the next Morning Edition from NPR News.
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0: It's All Things Considered from NPR News. I'm Sasha Pfeiffer.
1: And I'm Juana Summers. One of the most famous movie theaters in the world has been closed since the pandemic. It's in Hollywood. Where else? And now it has a new lease on life.
2: There's been a lot of people waiting with bated breath to see when the Dome is going to reopen. People think of this as the ultimate Hollywood experience.
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3: Live from NPR News in Culver City, California, I'm Duane Brown. President Trump is threatening to temporarily withdraw Todd Blanche's nomination as Attorney General. Trump doubling down today on choosing his personal lawyer as two outgoing Republican senators are withholding their support for Blanche, who is currently acting AG. North Carolina Senator Tom Tillis says they won't support Blanche unless the president's anti-weaponization fund is canceled.
4: Somebody's telling them to not do what Blanche said they were going to do. Whoever that person is giving the president bad advice. The only reason why we wouldn't move forward with this language is because that same advisor wants to bring it back to life at some point.
3: Trump now says he will keep Blanche in the role as acting AG until Tillis and Senator John Cornyn leave office next year. The Federal Trade Commission is suing the popular telehealth company Hims & Hers. The commission alleges the company shared customers' health data with third parties, including Meta and Snap. NPR's Sydney Lupkin has more.
5: The FTC, along with two states, California and Utah, are suing Hims and Hers. They allege that Hims and Hers misled customers by locking them into prescription plans as soon as they submitted medical intake forms before they could consult with a medical provider. And the FTC alleges Hims and Hers made it difficult to cancel the plans. It also alleges the company shared customers' sensitive health data despite advertising privacy to consumers. In response, Hims and Hers says the FTC ignored evidence it provided during the FTC's three-year investigation and, quote, contorts the law to try to manufacture claims. The company also reiterated its commitment to privacy in a statement on its website. Sydney Lupkin, NPR News.
3: Stocks rallied, finishing higher across the board on Wall Street. This is NPR.
6: Radio IQ News, I'm Craig Wright. The case between the least of these ministry and the city of Roanoke is slowly playing out in the Roanoke City Circuit Court. T-Lot was cited by a zoning inspector in February for its use of storage lockers, a port-a-john, and warming buses because it's zoned as a food pantry and not a housing services operation. After losing its appeal, the ministry sued city council in June to overturn the decision, and although the warming buses were removed with the arrival of spring, the organization has continued to use its lockers and port-a-john. T-Lot founder Dawn Sandoval says that will continue until the suit is decided.
7: When you file an appeal, that kind of says things stay as they were until a decision is made.
6: Sandoval says unsheltered people depend on the lockers.
7: We have people that are employed that are homeless that come to their locker and change into their work clothes and go to work, and they come back and change into their street clothes. And those people are concerned about not having a place to keep their things. To many people, these lockers are like their homes.
6: Earlier this month, the city filed a response arguing that T-Lot failed to produce any evidence supporting its challenge. The organization hasn't yet responded. Two state senators have asked Governor Abigail Spanberger to call a special session of the General Assembly to address what they're calling warning signs about groundwater supplies east of Interstate 95. The letter from Republican Richard Stewart and Democrat Russet Perry comes after the release of a report from the Department of Environmental Quality this week. That document found that the water sources for eastern Virginia cannot support further development that would require water drawdowns, especially data centers. In their letter, lawmakers say the risks are too dire to wait another year to take action. Other legislators have called on Spanberger to call for a special session to give state regulators more time to consider a merger between Dominion Energy and another electric utility in Florida. It's All Things Considered from NPR on listener-supported public radio, Radio IQ. 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

0: more of Europe is being overtaken by forest. And these monoculture forests, as they're called, often burn more easily than ones that are mixed.
1: I'm Zolan Cano Youngs. 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
4: For Radio IQ News, I'm Craig Wright. Good evening. Two state senators have asked Governor Abigail Spanberger to call a special session of the General Assembly to address what they call warning signs about groundwater supplies east of Interstate 95. The letter from Republican Richard Stewart and Democrat Russet Perry comes after the release of a report from the Department of Environmental Quality this week. That document found that the water sources for eastern Virginia cannot support further development that would require water drawdowns, especially data centers. In their letter, the lawmakers say the risks are too dire to wait another year to take action. Other legislators have called on Spanberger to call for a special session to give state regulators more time to consider a merger between Dominion Energy and another electric utility in Florida. Virginia's ongoing drought is putting water authorities to the test this summer. Major improvements are underway statewide in Richmond, Roanoke, Lynchburg, and many other communities. One of the most ambitious projects is in Charlottesville and Albemarle County, where crews are using dynamite to make way for projects that will cost more than $600 million. Sandy Houseman has that story.
5: While many communities in the Commonwealth rely on groundwater or rivers, Charlottesville gets its water from rain and snowmelt, which in the age of climate change is hard to predict. That's why the local water authority is using dynamite to clear a path for 6.5 miles of pipe to connect a large but shallow reservoir with one that's 80 feet deep and can store much more. Spokesman Wesley Kern says safety measures are in place, with giant rubber mats covering the blast area.
6: We don't want to blast this stuff to space by any means.
5: Crews have notified the neighbors in a mostly rural area, closed hiking trails, and are warning the world with an air horn. Seconds later, the ground shakes and rocks are broken to make way for a 36-inch pipe that will be buried 8 to 16 feet below ground. Kern says planning to ensure an adequate supply of drinking water began in 2002.
6: We had a very significant drought in the region that made us start looking at our water supply reserves and our redundancies in the systems.
5: The blast is one of the more exciting moments in this project, according to Inspector Travis Good.
7: Big booms for boys is always fun.
5: And then it's back to business, digging and laying pipe that will begin transporting water in 2029. I'm Sandy Houseman.
4: Drought conditions are continuing to improve across the Commonwealth. Radio IQ meteorologist Nick Gilmore has details from the latest update of the U.S. Drought Monitor.
8: Just over 10% of the state has no level of drought or dryness right now. That is a significant improvement from last week's update. Those areas are largely in southwest Virginia, in addition to a couple stretches of eastern Virginia. Other good news in the latest update, the geographic extent of extreme drought, which is level 4 on the monitor's 5-point scale, continued to shrink from previous updates. Some significant rain fell earlier in the week thanks to showers and strong thunderstorms with heavy downpours. More weeks like that will be necessary to fully overcome the drought. I'm Nick Gilmore.
4: Attorney General Jay Jones' office has created a new Regulated Products Enforcement Unit. The unit will oversee the rapidly growing market of items like vaping products, THC, and kratom across the Commonwealth. It's intended to bring regulatory responsibilities into one entity under the umbrella of the AG's office. Inspectors assigned to the unit will monitor retailers, conduct compliance checks, and coordinate enforcement with the Virginia Alcoholic Beverage Control Authority and other state agencies. College students across the state have seen their tuition and mandatory fees jump over the last year. A new report from the State Council of Higher Education for Virginia, or SHEV, shows those metrics are up more than 3% for in-state undergraduates for the 2026-2027 academic year. Athletic fees saw the biggest increase, with those costs now averaging about $2,000 per student. The SHEV report also notes that state support remains below Virginia's own funding target. That means students are having to cover 42% of their instructional costs. Today Explained on the way at 7 o'clock, but up next, The Daily from the New York Times. I'm Craig Wright for Radio IQ News. Have a good evening.

0: Defense Secretary Pete Hegseth wants $90 billion more for the Iran war.
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5: This is the BBC World Service, and coming up after the news, the global story. The late senator from South Carolina, Lindsey Graham, had President Trump's ear on foreign policy, but he was also a relic in a Republican Party that's become more isolationist. He was a staunch supporter of Ukraine and Israel and their wars. But with his death, the future of U.S. foreign policy, and in particular, the Republican Party, are now uncertain. Join me, Asma Khalid, in 2 minutes.
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7: BBC News with Neil Nunes. FIFA's contentious plan to sell stakes in its competitions to private investors has received multiple blows. 41 national football associations from North and Central America and the Caribbean have rejected the proposal, following unanimous opposition from their European counterparts, UEFA. Spain has sent extra troops to its North African enclave of Ceuta after thousands of migrants crossed from Morocco. Local officials say they've recovered 9 bodies. Climatologists from the World Weather Attribution say that man-made climate change has made this year's severe wildfires at least twice as likely in France and 20 times as likely in Spain. Wet winters followed by dry springs result in the rapid growth of vegetation, which then dries out and becomes fuel for the fires. As the exceptionally dry and hot summer continues in Western Europe, the River Rhine has dropped to the lowest level ever recorded at the border between Germany and the Netherlands. President Trump says his Board of Peace has reached what he called a historic agreement for the complete disarmament of Hamas. He said it was a step towards the Strip being controlled by a new Palestinian government. The authorities in Venezuela have begun demolishing buildings in the state of La Guaira. That's the region worst hit by last month's twin earthquakes. Investigators in the U.S. believe that a cyber attack on dozens of water systems in Minnesota earlier this week was probably the work of Iran or hackers affiliated to Tehran. And the Alpine Club of Pakistan says a 10-member international mountaineering team is feared missing after an avalanche on Broad Peak, one of the highest in the world. It's led by the renowned Nepal-born former British Special Forces soldier Nirmal Purja. BBC News.
8: He had unwavering faith in the righteousness of American power and prayer. He was extremely hawkish. I will tell you, he never saw a war that he didn't like.
5: That's President Trump paying tribute this week to the late Senator Lindsey Graham, as politicians and foreign leaders gathered in the National Cathedral here in Washington, D.C. for Graham's funeral after he unexpectedly died earlier this month. Lindsey Graham was a senator from South Carolina who had an outsized influence on President Trump and his foreign policy, a Republican from a different era. Some would say a dying breed in a modern MAGA movement, an outspoken supporter of Ukraine and Israel who backed regime change in Iran. Coming up, we speak to our BBC Washington colleague about Graham's influence and also a documentary filmmaker who had unprecedented access to the senator at major foreign policy moments.
9: Look what we've done here.
5: Like the start of the Iran war.
9: I almost cried.
10: Yeah.
9: I mean, like, how long have we been pushing this?
10: I mean, you've been pushing this for years, right?
9: Right. It's here.
5: From the BBC, I'm Asma Khalid in Washington, D.C. And today on The Global Story, the death of Lindsey Graham and what it means for U.S. foreign policy. Daniel Bush, welcome back to The Global Story. We've had you on before, but for those who may not know you, could we have you just ever so briefly introduce yourself?
10: It would be my pleasure, Asma. I'm the Washington correspondent here at the BBC, cover the White House, the administration, obviously a lot of foreign policy this year and Trump's second term in office.
5: Yeah, and you've covered Congress as well in a previous iteration
10: of your life.
5: Previous life,
10: campaign reporter, yep.
5: And you covered Lindsey Graham.
10: I did, yes. When I was a congressional reporter, this was in Obama's second term. I had many conversations with the late senator on the Hill, and he was quite the character, always happy to mix it up with reporters, knew what he was talking about, was a big, larger-than-life character on the Hill, certainly.
5: Daniel, I'm really grateful that you're able to spend some time with us, because not only have you covered the late Senator Lindsey Graham in your life, you also were one of the pool reporters, which we should explain to people means that you're part of that tight little ring group of reporters that travels everywhere with the president on a given day, you know, sharing notes and tape with your fellow reporting colleagues. And this week, I would say, was a major moment for politicians, for diplomats, and even for world leaders. And that was on Tuesday when the late Senator Lindsey Graham's funeral was held. You were there in the National Cathedral covering President Trump. What was the moment like?
10: Well, it was really sort of almost a mini presidential funeral service in the sense that when heads of state pass away in the United States, you know, world leaders from around the globe show up in Washington to pay their respects. Mm-hmm. When senators pass away, however, that typically doesn't happen. And yet, this week we saw two world leaders, President Zelensky of Ukraine and Prime Minister Netanyahu of Israel, making the trip all the way, halfway around the world, to be here in Washington to pay their respects for Lindsey Graham. Of course, the president himself, President Trump, was there.
8: Today we gather in the deepest gratitude and profoundest sorrow to honor a beloved friend, a devoted brother, a respected statesman, a giant of the United States Senate, and a true American original who left us much too soon. And that can only be the one and only Lindsey Graham.
10: The vice president, a number of cabinet members, dozens of members of Congress, and all of that spoke to Lindsey Graham's reputation, his presence, his impact on Washington. He really was, you know, a senator that stood out from the crowd and was a very influential voice on foreign policy. And I think that's why we saw, you know, both
5: Netanyahu. And you heard that in the funeral, right? In the eulogies that were delivered.
10: Certainly. I mean, Sean Hannity, the Fox host, gave probably the longest eulogy at the funeral, and he spoke a lot about foreign policy and Lindsey Graham's influence on Trump in particular when it comes to foreign policy.
11: Lindsey, he was often unfairly characterized as a warmonger. I've heard that false criticism a lot. It's not true. The truth was the opposite. Lindsey desperately wanted and talked to the president about a lasting peace in the Middle East. He wanted every region, every country in the region on that path to peace. That was Lindsey's dream. If people would only listen to what he had been saying.
10: The president in his briefer eulogy for Lindsey Graham didn't get into specifics, but he did say that Lindsey Graham was a hawk who never saw a war he didn't like.
8: Only his true friends would understand that, but he wanted it for the good of our country. He felt in his bones that our destiny is to win, and that his job was to do everything he could to ensure our enemies would lose.
10: And so foreign policy sort of loomed over this moment. As Washington got together to remember Lindsey Graham's legacy, and in particular his impact when it came to arguing for more support for Ukraine and his views on Iran.
5: We're going to step away from Daniel for a few minutes and we'll come back to him. But first, we want to understand more about Lindsey Graham and how he saw the world and his influence on President Trump's foreign policy. So we're going to turn to Alex Holder. He's a British documentary filmmaker who for the last 4.5 years has been following Lindsey Graham around for an upcoming documentary. Alex, welcome to The Global Story. Thanks for taking the time and speaking to us.
12: A pleasure.

0: you know, you mentioned he knew what his goals were. Many of his goals were in the realm of the foreign policy. They were on the global stage. And you followed him during some really pivotal moments and saw, I would say, behind the scenes moments that so few of us get the chance to do. I myself am someone who's covered a lot of Washington politics. I've covered the White House. But I think what I was so struck by in seeing some of the footage from your documentary is these were really candid conversations that I don't know that we often get to see. There was this moment that you track when Lindsey Graham is celebrating the start of the Iran war.
1: Look what we've done here.
0: Can you walk us through what that was like? You know, the strikes that the U.S. and Israel began on Iran were in late February. When was this footage taken? And where was this? What was the scene like?
2: Yes, I mean, it was a few days after the sort of surprise attacks from the U.S. and Israel on Iran. And his reaction was, you know, beyond overjoyed that what he had been pushing for so long had finally happened in his mind.
1: And I almost cried.
3: Yeah.
1: I mean, like, how long have we been pushing this?
3: Well, I mean, you've been pushing this for years, right?
1: Right. It's here. I talked to Trump this morning.
3: It's literally.
1: Well, he's jacked. Yeah. It's the best thing I've ever done. He loves blowing stuff up.
2: So for him, it was, you know, the culmination of years of pushing and trying to achieve this, this outcome. So he was overjoyed, absolutely. He couldn't believe that this had happened.
1: There are a lot of people inside didn't want to do it, so I've had my challenges. But President Trump, when he gets into the zone, he listens, he asks good questions, you know, no tweeting. He has done nothing, he hadn't tweeted much at all, no drama. He's been a great wartime president. I said last night that Trump and Bibi are like Roosevelt and Churchill. I mean, they're the right two guys to confront this evil.
2: I would say that over the 4.5 years, that was probably the most happy I'd ever seen him, yeah.
0: I have one final question for you, and that is that Lindsey Graham, in some ways, when you look at the arc of American politics, seems a bit like a relic. He was no doubt a leading voice on foreign policy in the Republican Party. You had been following him around, as you say, for the last 4 years. But I wonder where his legacy, where his worldview sits at this moment. I mean, do you feel his story is done?
2: I think that we will only know once these various issues that he was championing play out, right? I think that it's a bit too early to say. I think one of the moments where I felt he was very concerned was how he was not getting the support he thought he should get from some of his colleagues, and that he was sort of a one-man band. And on specifically the Ukraine issue and also on the Iran issue as well.
0: So and he felt he wasn't getting the support of his Republican colleagues.
2: Exactly. And he found that difficult to comprehend. And that was pretty interesting to capture and to witness that. And I think it's still probably too early because so many of the things that he was pushing haven't yet come to a conclusion.
0: Well, thank you for sharing some of that with us and for sharing your insights. We appreciate it.
2: Lovely speaking to you.

0: Okay, so Daniel, you cover Washington, and there was a particular piece of legislation that senators were voting on this week that, to me, is a sign of how Lindsey Graham and his influence on foreign policy continues, at least in this moment, to affect the administration and affect the Republican Party, despite his death.
1: Yeah, so this was an interesting moment. This is a Russia sanctions bill that Lindsey Graham had championed that would put more Western sanctions on Russian oil and gas. And also
0: so countries that buy Russian oil.
1: Correct.
0: Okay.
1: Because Russia has continued to sell its energy around the world, and that has helped fund their war effort. It also included sanctions on technology that Russia uses for to produce weapons. This is an issue I've covered closely. You know, Russia imports a lot of parts, a lot of technology, microchips and other things, some of which is made inside the United States that goes into drones, it goes into tanks, it goes into missiles. And this has been a huge priority

0: for Ukraine. And in speaking with members of parliament in Ukraine, this is something they always bring up, is why can't the US and the West do more to cut off Russia's ability to import the technology it needs for its war effort? So this legislation would do that. It's impossible to fully cut off in a globalized economy where China has played a big role in allowing those imports to flow, but it would be a step towards making it a little bit harder for Russia to get the parts it needs for its war effort.
1: Am I correct in understanding that there's been chatter on Capitol Hill for a really long time about the sanctions bill, and it only passed the Senate last night?
0: Right,
1: and was renamed.
0: It was renamed after Lindsey Graham. You know, this was a moment where this passed with 86 votes in the Senate, Asma, which, you know, it does not happen all that often. So a big sign of bipartisan support for this bill and for Lindsey Graham. It wasn't the final passage. That could come pretty soon. But it was a moment where Democrats and Republicans came together in a way to honor Lindsey Graham, right? Because he had been a champion of this. It passed. And it was notable also, Asma, because, you know, there are fewer and fewer Ukraine champions in the Republican Party, right? Mm-hmm. And we'll get into this maybe a little bit later in this conversation, but, you know, especially when Trump took office for the second time, it solidified the anti-interventionist wing of the party as the core sort of ideological group within the Republican Party. So there are a lot of MAGA supporters out there who do not want the United States entangled in foreign wars, do not want to see taxpayer dollars go to other countries. And there's a dwindling now group of Republicans in Congress. Lindsey Graham was one of the biggest members of this that said, we need to continue to approach foreign policy from a traditional sense of, you know, the U.S. helping out its allies around the world, even if there isn't an immediate benefit for America. And so Lindsey Graham was a champion of that with Ukraine, really pushed Donald Trump, you know, again and again and again, not to abandon Zelensky, not to abandon Kyiv. And we saw this week Republicans and Democrats coming together and sort of honoring that vision.
1: I mean, I think it's worth pausing on this idea that Lindsey Graham was such a staunch advocate for Ukraine in its war against Russia, because as you alluded to, this is not a position that's a given in the modern Republican Party. There are many, many Republicans who are skeptics of U.S. support for Ukraine. Can you help us understand why Graham emerged as such an ardent supporter of Ukraine?
0: Well, Graham came from a sort of what we would now call an old school model of politics, which is that your politics ends at the water's edge. This idea that America has a unique role in the world as a supporter of human rights, a supporter of democracy, a supporter of its allies. And that's something that Mitch McConnell subscribed to and other Republicans that are now almost entirely not in Congress. I mean, they've been replaced by more conservative.
1: It was a hawkish strain of the Republican
0: Party.
1: It was a hawkish
0: strain, right? And it's also tied to the war in Iraq, right? Moment in time when Republicans pushed to build democracy abroad that was deeply criticized, and it led to a complicated war effort that went on for years and years and years, right? So this is not uncontroversial, but this is the position that Lindsey Graham had for years. And again, that Mitch McConnell and other Republicans had, that, you know, U.S. had a basic obligation to provide support for its allies abroad. And now there are fewer and fewer Republicans who share that view.
1: Yeah, is there anyone left in the Senate really on the Republican side?
0: Not a whole lot. There are some, but not a whole lot. And, you know, on the other side, you have, you know, your Marjorie Taylor Greens, your vice president of the United States, J.D. Vance, who was on record before he became vice president saying Ukraine is not our war, and who was a vocal opponent at times of aid to Ukraine. So that is the ascendant wing of the party, but it speaks to Graham's stature in Washington and the Senate, and in particular, his close relationship to President Trump, that the sanctions bill was able to get through, and more broadly, that sort of wing of the party that supports Ukraine has not completely gone away. And of course, one of the last things Lindsey Graham did before he passed away suddenly was a trip to Ukraine.
2: Long time no see.
3: Happy news.
2: Thank you very much.
4: Happy to see you. How are you?
2: Good, older, but no wiser.
0: Which was both symbolic to show his support as one of the more prominent members of the Senate for Ukraine, for Zelensky in particular, and then also to continue the work of the sanctions bill, the Patriot Missile Defense System.
5: I'm pleased to announce, as of about 30 minutes ago, we've reached agreement with the White House on a version of the Russian sanctions bill that they will support. It means it's going to become law.
0: You know, the senator going to Ukraine sent a message to the rest of the world that there are still Republicans in Washington and still people close to President Trump who support Kyiv.
1: A question that has been on my mind is, with the death of Lindsey Graham, there's a lot of uncertainty about whether that strain of Republican foreign policy still has a place in the current Republican Party and who might pick up the mantle. And I noticed that in the last few days, Laura Loomer, who has been a known skeptic of the war in Ukraine, a MAGA influencer, has been in Ukraine, championing Ukraine. And I have a couple questions about that, but I think for the uninitiated, can you just ever so briefly explain who she is and what her role in the MAGA movement is?
0: Sure. So she's one of a small group of very influential conservatives who have large online followings, who have become prominent members of the MAGA movement, who are also relatively close to the White House and to President Trump. We saw Loomer last year push for the president to make high-profile firings and changes to his team at the White House. Those changes went through. Whether or not she deserves full credit, you know, is a matter of debate. But she's someone who has positioned herself as being close to President Trump and also having a loyal following among MAGA supporters. And I should also note she is famous for being a conspiracy theorist in part, right? For championing a lot of conspiracy theories about American government, its role in the world, and so on.
1: And has made really vitriolic public statements about Muslims and Islam pretty routinely, I will say.
0: Yes, and that's another part of this, is that there are several big conservative MAGA influencers online who, you know, have towed the line or crossed the line into some of the white nationalist rhetoric, and Loomer certainly tied to that.
1: So Laura Loomer traveled to Ukraine.
3: For years, I've been pretty anti-Ukraine. You know, it was a very politicized issue in American politics.
1: She visited a monastery that was hit by a Russian drone. She ate at a McDonald's at a burned-out building. I believe she visited a damaged power plant.
3: People love being keyboard warriors and saying things are fake, but they should come themselves. I was once that person too, but then I decided to come to a war zone and see things for myself.
1: And perhaps most notably, she interviewed Volodymyr Zelensky, the president of Ukraine.
3: You know, I'll admit, I've said some pretty terrible things about Ukraine and terrible things about you as well, openly on social media. I mocked you. I, you know, was part of the group of people in the United States who was very frustrated by the state of my country.
1: And in the context of this all, she apologized for falling for what she described as Russian propaganda.
3: I just wanted to share with you, as somebody who was anti-Ukraine and who did consume a lot of Russian propaganda, I used to write articles for RT. I wrote about 5 articles for RT, and I regret doing so. And I've come to realize that I was bamboozled by Russian propaganda, and I came to believe a lot of untrue things about Ukraine.
1: And in fact, sent out a message online on X afterwards saying that she can, I'm going to quote her here, see why Lindsey Graham loved Ukraine so much. And she says, I see it now. How do you interpret what she's been up to in Ukraine? And do you see her as someone who might actually take on Lindsey Graham's mantle? And I ask that because she did an interview with Politico Playbook this week in which she suggested maybe that person has to be me. And I think for anyone who sort of understood Laura Loomer's past foreign policy, it was a real sort of eyebrow-raising moment.
0: It was certainly a sort of shocking 180 that surprised everyone. The trip to Ukraine, all the rhetoric you just laid out, was not something that I think anyone would have expected from Loomer. You know, a couple different ways to interpret it, to think about it. You know, one thing is to say that when it comes to President Trump's foreign policy in his second term, he has been squarely opposed to a lot of key parts of his constituency when it comes to these powerful, influential MAGA influencers who have made the argument, you know, for years that America should, again, disentangle itself from foreign conflicts, be anti-interventionist, focus on economic issues here at home. And President Trump starting a war with Iran, intervening in Venezuela to remove the leader there, and obviously supporting Israel. All of those things have been diametrically opposed to key parts of his base, including Loomer. And that has been difficult for the president. And what we saw from Loomer was, instead of continuing to move away from the president on foreign policy, continuing to drive a bigger and bigger wedge between Trump and parts of the MAGA base, she did this unexpected reversal and moved closer to him on foreign policy and said, well, actually, maybe we shouldn't fully abandon Ukraine. You know, actually, maybe there is something
1: to go further, I would say, than what I've heard from the president of the United States himself in the past.
0: She did, and she certainly was advocating for more involvement in Ukraine than perhaps President Trump is comfortable with. Is she trying to push Trump in that direction? Is she trying to signal to her supporters, you know, I've been critical of Trump in the past on foreign policy, but maybe he was more right in the end than I was willing to admit? It's a little unclear. We can't get in her head, certainly. Mm-hmm. You know, I do think it's important not to overstate her influence with Trump, because coming out of her visit to Ukraine, there's been a lot of speculation about, will she now convince President Trump to suddenly turn around and start giving Ukraine billions in funding? That's unlikely. President Trump has a pretty clear idea of what he wants to do with Ukraine, which is, you know, he wants an end to the war. He's unwilling to continue to fund the war effort in Ukraine. And that's about as far as he's willing to go. And is Loomer's one visit to Kyiv going to change all that? Probably not.
1: Daniel, do you see Laura Loomer as being the sort of future Lindsey Graham on foreign policy? Even as I say that question out loud, I'm someone too who has covered Washington for a while. I hear the like inner skeptic in my own voice as I ask that question. But if it's not her, let's say, is there anyone really in the current Republican Party who has the ability to do what Lindsey Graham did in the Republican Party? Or is that part of the party just gone now?
0: That's the $64,000 question that will be answered in the 2028 Republican primary race. That's when we're going to see this debate really take hold. But the sort of the avatars of this debate, at least right now, are probably going to be J.D. Vance and Marco Rubio, you know, the two people widely expected to be the front runners in for the Republican presidential nomination, should they both decide to run. J.D. Vance represents what had been the Loomer wing, you know, of the party that was more anti-interventionist, more critical of U.S. aid abroad. Marco Rubio represents that dwindling Lindsey Graham wing of the party that, by and large, you know, has held a more traditional approach, been more hawkish, right, about U.S. intervention abroad. So Marco Rubio stands out.
1: Point. Marco Rubio still does echo a lot of that.
0: Right. And there are some senators on the Republican side of the aisle still who hold fast to that idea. But again, they're a diminishing group. Certainly the Vance wing of the party is ascendant. But that debate will play out because it's going to be an open primary. There are going to be many Republicans that are going to run. And certainly, you know, we can expect a few of them to be more in that traditional mode, make that argument, perhaps even specifically when it comes to Ukraine, argue that the U.S. should step up and do more. Will they end up winning that debate? Who knows?
1: It was a real pleasure speaking with you. Thanks for taking the time.
0: Likewise.
1: That was the BBC's Washington correspondent, Daniel Bush. And earlier, we also heard from the documentary filmmaker, Alex Holder. If you appreciated our show today, then a reminder that you can always find The Global Story wherever you listen to your favorite podcasts. That's right, we're available as a podcast every weekday. Thanks, as always, for spending some time with us, and we'll be back again tomorrow, same time, same place.

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